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1: From E-Town Hall in the foothills of the Rocky Mountains, it's E-Town with this week's guests. From Bozeman, Montana, Madeline Hawthorne. From Denver, Colorado, Jake Plummer. And from Portland, Oregon, Fruition. I'm Helen Forrester. Right now, join me in welcoming our wonderful host, Nick Forrester.
2: Thanks, Ellen. Welcome, everybody. Welcome to E-Town Hall, a classic variety show, E-Town style. That's what we have for you all this week. Many people don't remember what a classic variety show is like, but we grew up with those things, Ed Sullivan and others. We've got a young singer-songwriter who moved from New Hampshire to Montana, settled in the Rocky Mountain West, got married, stayed there, and then started to travel around singing her great original songs. We've got a former NFL quarterback who has, after years of punishing his body, as so many professional athletes do, he's discovered the benefits of medicinal functional mushrooms, and he's here to help us learn more about that. And up first, we got a band from the Pacific Northwest that got its start literally in 2008, playing on the streets of Portland. They have since released a bunch of records and toured everywhere, and they built a really strong following based on their great live shows and songwriting. Their latest record has a comforting title. It's called How to Make Mistakes. And it was recorded right here, actually, at our recording studios, right behind this wall on the stage. So they are back home, in a way, with some new music. So please welcome back to E-Town, Fruition.
3: Well, gee, thanks. Well, we're going to keep Nick up here to kick off the show with us on the pedal steel. And we're going to play you the opening track from the aforementioned record that was recorded here at E-Town Studios.

0: Hey, welcome back, you guys. It does feel good having you back in the building. This is, I know, kind of a familiar spot for you. Making your last record downstairs in the studio and kind of diving into all the local coffee shops and restaurants while you're hanging out and being Boulderites for a little while.
1: And record stores.
0: And record stores, yeah. And it's really interesting seeing the videos from the songs from the new record, because what I notice is you really are a band that can play live and make a record that way. Like, not all bands can do that. So congrats to you guys.
2: Thank you. Thank you. I wasn't sure that we were. I was scared that we weren't, actually, you know, when the idea got pitched to do it that way. The studio is the freedom to be picky, you know, a live show, whatever you did, that's what you did. So I was intimidated at first, and I'm really glad we gave it the old college try, because we succeeded.
0: And you covered your bases with your album title.
1: That's right. That was actually kind of a clutch moment. We have a song called Made to Break that's a co-write between Mimi and I, and there's a line in it, I'm still learning how to make mistakes. And when this whole thing first started, we weren't going to do it live. And so what we were trying to do is just come into the studio and get as many songs down as we could. And I was like, you guys, if we're going to get all these, we should just do them live.
0: Yeah.
1: And it ended up working. The second we played that song that had the line about how to make mistakes, that was the moment where it was like, then we can call it How to Make Mistakes. And we were like, done. It's all live. Got to do it.
0: Yeah. What's the vibe out there? You're traveling, you're touring, you're doing all the things. How is it for you guys as a band out there?
3: We are still doing the thing. And I keep saying that we're just getting started. You know, we have three songwriters and a lot of life to live, which results in a lot of songs, it turns out.
0: Yeah.
3: And by the end of this year, we'll have 5 kids in this band.
0: Wow.
3: And so we keep growing and we keep changing, and our songs keep reflecting that. And we'll just keep recording them and playing them, and hopefully playing them for crowds.
0: You know, what's nice is that some bands do sort of feel like family. And so when you introduce kids into a scenario like that, it can be disruptive, but I don't think it's going to be that way for you guys. I think it's going to be seamless. You might get less sleep a little bit.
1: That's okay. You're kind of used to that, being on the road. So.
0: Yeah.
2: We might just make a kids album in the next couple years. Who knows? Who knows? We've planted the seeds.
0: And the pandemic has come and gone. There's sort of like the ebbs and flows of how people can survive playing music. Obviously, there's less commerce in terms of people buying music and records and all that stuff, but you're finding ways. I know some bands have luck getting their songs in TV and radio shows and stuff like that. Do you have people working on that for you to get your songs placed in stuff?
2: Supposedly. That's what they keep telling
1: That's
2: us.
1: That's what they say.
0: Yeah.
2: But, you know.
0: Maybe with the kids' record.
2: Yeah, maybe.
1: We've had a few placements here and there, but we would like a lot more.
0: Yeah.
1: So if you're listening and you like this music, you want to use it for a movie, we would love to be in your movie.
0: Yeah. I know my band, Hot Rise, we thought it would be really cool to be in a movie, and when it finally happened, it was very exciting, except for one thing. It was the remake of The Blob, which lasted maybe a week in the theaters. I don't even know. It was just like...
2: Wow, I can't wait to look that up.
0: Hey, our song's going
2: to
0: be in a movie. It was really... was not a game changer for us. Let's just put it that way.
2: It probably paid for something, at least.
0: I'm not sure it did, Mimi. But it was... was something to talk about, for sure. Anyway, listen, welcome back. We got more music to get to, and just happy you're here. Please welcome back to the stage at E-Town, Fruition.
3: Good man. Family man.
1: This is called Reason to Live.

0: That's fruition in the Pacific Northwest. Tyler Thompson, J. Cobb Anderson, Kellen Acebrook, Jeff Leonard, Mimi Nadja. They'll be back. Play some more music later on in the show. Fruition.
1: Your visit to E-Town is made possible in part by the Scientific and Cultural Facilities District, or SCFD, one of the largest cultural funding mechanisms in the United States, supporting nearly 300 organizations in the greater Denver, Colorado area. And by the way, don't forget to check out the more than 2,000 videos on the E-Town YouTube channel, where you can also subscribe in order to stay up to date with our latest video offerings, including from this week's show. 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

0: Well, that was fun.
1: Mimi Nadja on the mandolin. I got to play an old...
0: Yeah!
1: So as I mentioned, we've got a variety show for you. I mentioned that Madeline Hawthorne is here, and she's going to be out. Fruition's going to be back. And up next, something we have never, ever done before, and that is to delve into the connection between NFL football and mushrooms. We haven't ever done that. I know you think it sounds strange, but the research is solid, the need is real, and the best person to help us learn about this is with us this week. Jake Plummer was an outstanding high school and college athlete. He went on to play college football at Arizona State University, where he led the team to an undefeated season and a Pac-10 championship, and then he went on to play for the Arizona Cardinals and the Denver Broncos. He had a 10-year career as an NFL quarterback, and that is hard to do. More recently, he has become an advocate for both pickleball, which we aren't going to talk about, and more importantly, mycology, the study and use of a wide variety of mushrooms in the field of health and human fitness. So please welcome to the E-Town stage, Jake Plummer.
2: Hello.
1: Welcome, welcome, welcome. Yeah, this is cool. Thanks for being here. Hey, I just want to do a little bit of background. You grew up in Idaho. Am I right that your family had like a rural sawmill out in the country somewhere?
2: My dad was a lumber broker, so he sold lumber. We didn't actually have a mill.
1: Okay, cool.
2: But yeah, I grew up in the mountains of the Sawtooth region in central Idaho. So yeah. Coming to Colorado was a blessing because I love the mountains and trees and rivers and lakes.
1: And what a career, man. It's just very rare to do what you did, to actually have that success in high school, to be recognized, to be drafted, to be recruited, to have 10 years in the NFL. That's very hard to do.
2: Yeah, as a youngster, I had two older brothers. So had I had sisters, I might have been a dancer or an actor or something else. But they were sports crazy. So everything we did was centered around sports.
1: It's so cool. I often wonder about this place where you're in your 30s, and you're still young and you're healthy and your football career is over and you have to reinvent, you have to recalibrate, think about who you are and what you're going to do next.
2: There's a duality where I was quarterback on the field, commanding the attention of these big men that are gladiator-esque, big guys that could kill you, but I'm yelling at them and they're listening to then like, to then come off of that field and be taking out the trash and... balancing checkbooks and doing normal everyday life things. And a lot of guys really are challenged by that. And it's a struggle. And so it takes some time.
1: Yeah. What kind of shape are you in? I mean, I just imagine the punishing that anybody who has a 10-year career in the NFL has endured. And you were probably pretty beat up by the time you stepped off the field.
2: Yeah, I'd like to say I'm in really good shape for the shape I'm in.
1: Yeah.
2: And yeah, you just got to stay active. Yeah. You can easily go down that path of, oh my God, my body's going to break apart. I'm going to have CTE. I'm going to have all these issues. But our bodies are amazing. Our bodies are very intelligent, and so is nature. And so it's been fun to challenge myself to feel good and stay active.
1: Yeah. Speaking of that transition towards feeling good, I'm imagining that CBD was like the first sort of natural remedy that produced some benefit to athletes that was also carrying a little bit of a stigma. Because like CBD is, it's weed, it's whatever, you know, there was misunderstanding. Is that right?
2: Yeah, that was really the challenge, was educating a lot of people the difference between THC and marijuana gets you high as opposed to CBD that was similar qualities, but you didn't get that psychotropic feeling, that high. Charlotte's Web was really the eye-opener when I got involved with that group that was working with little children with epileptic seizures, Dravet syndrome, serious disorders, and nobody was listening. Yeah. So the former players, we got together and we started doing When the Bright Lights Fade, telling our story of, hey, when the lights go off, one, your body's in pain and you don't know how to deal with it. You've been given pills, shots, whatever you needed. And so when that stops, your body goes, whoa, and you start feeling all the damage. And so that really was what piqued my interest in natural wellness. I did grow up with a grandma that was a vegetarian, and I ate tofu when I was a kid back in the 70s and 80s. And I'm grateful that my mother and my grandmother taught me about health and eating right. So now it's kind of the message I like to send to a lot of my former teammates and anybody that's listening that, you know, you can be the reason why you are in pain and not thriving by just what you're putting in your body.
1: Yeah. In case you just tuned in, you're listening to E-Town. My guest is Jake Plummer. When did you sort of cross paths with mushrooms as a beneficial substance for managing all of those challenges?
2: It was a Santana concert in Boise, honest. Idaho.
1: Yeah, right.
2: My brother's friend gave me a stem and a cap. That was a hell of a concert, though. It was really good. So I've known about them. I've taken them in the mountains and the sawtooths with my brothers and cousins. But it's not something I did when I was playing or anything like that. When I met Del Jolly working with Charlotte's Web, he gave me some tinctures, some mushroom extracts. Said, check these out. This might be something we should look into. Started taking them. I felt from the CBD inflammation going away. And when I started taking those mushrooms daily, basic shiitake, lion's mane, cordyceps, turkey tail, some reishi, my favorite, my body felt even better. Like inflammation was now gone in these joints that I had trouble getting up off the ground. Now I'm popping up off the ground. Even now, you know, I don't ache. I'm sore if I'm active, but I don't ache nonstop. And so that's when we decided to dabble in the functional mushroom category, which is a very wide array of mushrooms that are very good for us. And we're just learning that here in American culture. It's been used in Eastern medicine and Chinese medicine for centuries.
1: Yeah.
2: And we're finding there's a lot of benefits and there's still so much to be discovered.
1: Yeah. And you've got a farm where you're growing mushrooms out in Fort Lupton or Eastern Colorado?
2: Yeah, we started a company called Umbo, and then Dell had a friend of his who bought this farm in Fort Lupton, and it was a mushroom farm, and Dell said, hey, you've been wanting to grow mushrooms, here you go. So that's what we did. We started Michael Love Farm, and now some of that, those mushrooms are going in the Umbo products, and it's really fun. Yeah. I'm enjoying this because it's such a huge thing that we don't know much about. We're just learning every day, and it's super fun.
1: Speaking of huge, I think the world's largest living organism is a mushroom, right?
2: Yep, in Oregon. And the Rockies here have some of the, I think, the most diverse amount of species on North America. And they're watching. They're out there. They're everywhere you go. Say hi to them. Then they'll know you're there.
1: Right.
2: But yeah, there's lots to learn. The fungi queendom, I like to call it, is vast. I hold it in high regard. Our company holds it in high regard. The farmers, we treat it like our mother. We're not going to just throw it out there to try to profit from it. We want to make sure we're nurturing that.
1: I read somewhere recently that these underground networks of interconnected fungi communicate with each other, and they have a language and a vocabulary, and there's electrical impulses that go back and forth among them. So when you say, they're out there, they're watching, they're looking at you, it's not just nonsense. You're making a point that science has confirmed.
2: Yeah, they're doing a lot of studies. They're capturing those sounds and trying to decipher them. So that's why I say hi to that mushroom, because it's going to send it all the way around the entire globe, and every other mushroom will know who you are. And wherever you go, there you are, and there they are watching you. So yeah, it really, that's the fun part of this, is that we have yet to discover so much.
1: Yeah, that's cool. Well, congratulations on so many fronts, but including finding a new passion, because again, that transition is tough and you've done it really well.
2: Yeah, well, thank you, Nick. It's great to be here and a great place. Thanks for having
1: me. Jake Plummer, thanks so much for being at E-Town.
2: Awesome.
0: Peace, love, and mushrooms.
1: I'm Nick Forster, and this is E-Town. And we are going to have more music from Fruition later on in the show. Right now, I want to tell you about our next guest. Madeline Hawthorne grew up in New Hampshire and New England, went to college in Bozeman, and she never left. She got married. She built a music career. She has since been touring and writing and observing and exploring. As she travels around, she's shared the stage with a lot of really well-known people, including folks like Jason Isbell and Sierra Hull and John Craigie and Nathaniel Rateliff. And she's here for her first visit. So please welcome to E-Town, Madeline Hawthorne.
3: Put your hands together for Mimi Nagy, everybody.

0: Nicki Minaj, everybody.
1: Madeline Hawthorne from New England, now living in Montana. Are you related to Nathaniel Hawthorne, the author who wrote The Scarlet Letter and that kind of stuff?
2: I mean, I looked it up and I couldn't find it, but yeah. I mean, maybe.
1: Yeah.
2: Who knows?
1: I think it's very likely. Well, welcome to E-Town. You sound great. Good singing.
2: Thank you.
1: I also, speaking of the internet, did a little looking around and I saw that your dad recently retired from a very E-Town friendly kind of a gig. He was the sustainability officer or something like that
2: That's
1: at a university.
2: Right. Yeah, so he started when the sustainability program started at the University of New Hampshire. They hired my dad about 30 years ago and he worked tirelessly for years and years, and he built it from a program to an institute, which gave it a lot more power and influence in the university and beyond to positively affect communities and support in all areas of sustainability.
1: Yeah.
2: And so we flew out to New Hampshire and we brought him to a James Taylor concert to celebrate. It was great. Yeah. So he's easing in pretty well to retirement.
1: So just like Jake Plummer, you had some hippies in your family too.
2: Yes, definitely.
1: Yeah. And you played guitar, your dad.
2: Yeah.
1: So
2: yeah.
1: When you grew up, you must have been singing. And who were your favorite singers?
2: My mom was one of my favorite singers, and she's a classical performer in Boston. So when we were really little, we'd get dressed up and go to the Wang Theater, and she was the solo soprano, and she performed a lot with the Handel and Haydn Society and Boston Baroque. And but as a little girl, just watching my mom walk out on stage in front of an orchestra and a choir behind her and sing with no amplification in these rooms built for acoustic instruments, including vocals, was pretty influential when I was a little girl.
1: Yeah. Intimidating or inspiring?
2: Well, it's my mom, so it was inspiring.
1: Yeah.
2: There's other songwriters and vocalists who are definitely intimidating and inspiring at the same time, like Susan Tedeschi, seen her so many times and love her voice. Grace Potter, when she came to Montana, I remember seeing her live and thinking like, whoa, how do I channel that kind of energy? Because she's got something.
1: Yeah. So you drove to college with a boy.
2: That's right.
1: And then what happened?
2: We went to school off and on. Bozeman has an average, at the time, matriculation rate of like 5 years. I got my residency, which meant I took some time off of school and delivered pizza and went to music in Bozeman, which is such a fun town to be in your 20s.
1: And you married the boy.
2: Yeah, and then we got married eventually. Yeah. Yeah, we've been together 18 years.
1: Wow,
2: yeah,
1: congratulations.
2: Long time, so.
1: Well, listen, we've got more music to get to, and we're just glad you're here.
2: Thanks for having me.
1: Madeline Hawthorne, welcome back to E-Town.
2: Yeah. Thank you. All right. How about the E-Tones, everyone? Okay, here's a song off my second record. It's called Where Did I Go Wrong?

0: The song is called Strange Familiar.
1: Hey, Helen.
2: Hey, Madeline. Isn't she wonderful?
1: Yes.

0: Madeline Hawthorne. Bozeman, Montana, along with Taylor Sims on the guitar and the E-Tones, Adam Bodine, Christian Teal, and Bradley Morse, the birthday boy. It's Madeline Hawthorne. Good song, good sing, along with Helen Forster singing harmony.
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0: It was so good. I'm Nick Forster. You're listening to E-Town. I want to say hello to folks who are listening to E-Town on stations like WUWF in Pensacola, Florida, on KDTR in Missoula, Montana, 103.3 FM, and on WOUB in Athens, Ohio, 91.3 FM. Thanks for listening, folks. 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Anyway, all that stuff is online at etown.org. You can also find a few thousand videos on our YouTube channel. And we're moving on. I told you it would be a variety show. This Fruition band has been a band for a while. And it shows just the way they control what they do on stage. And it's not unlike the former NFL quarterback describing how he's controlling the situation that he's controlling about. But life journey and how beneficial mushrooms are going to play a part in his long-term health, it's also so cool. And it's great to hear from Madeline Hawthorne, a great up-and-coming songwriter who's just kind of getting started. Right now, please welcome back to the stage, Fruition.
1: Well, thank you, Nick, and thank you, Madeline, and thank you, Jake. This has been a very, very cool night, and we're honored to be here.

0: Thank you so much. Oh, I really like Nick on that pedal steel on that.
1: That's Fruition, folks. Tyler Thompson on the drums. Jay Cobb Anderson on the electric guitar and the vocals. Kellen Asbrook on the keyboards and the vocals. Jeff Leonard on the bass. Mimi Naja on guitar and mandolin, vocals. Fruition. We've got time for one more song. I want to get everybody out here on stage, and we're going to do one more song together. I want to thank all our guests this week for being a part of the show this week. Thanks to the E-Tones. Thanks to Helen Forster. Thanks to Fruition. Thanks to Jake Plummer, the NFL quarterback and now advocate for and business leader in Beneficial Mushrooms. Thanks to Madeline Hawthorne along with Taylor Sims. We are going to do one more song together. You know, we always figure these ones out right before the show starts, these finales, and it's not always easy. We thought about this song as maybe an option, and you know, we thought about it. You remember which one it was? Yeah.
2: Oh, yeah.
1: We're going to do this one.

0: It seemed too commercial and familiar to everybody, so we just thought, that's pretty good. We thought we'd maybe bring it back to more of a folky roots place. So we thought about this other one.
1: I've been working on the railroad.
0: But that one seemed a little too archaic and a little bit too old-fashioned and simplistic. But we liked the groove, so we just kept going. And we found a song we hope you like. I'm Nick Forster. Hope you can be with us next week right here in E-Town.

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I was talking the other day about mountain time, like the time zone, and how it's like the most mysterious time zone for me to figure out. So shout out if you are in mountain time and are constantly converting to like Eastern time. The Wood Brothers know something about that. Being originally from Boulder, Colorado, that's their song Chocolate on My Tongue. Also Eli West with an instrumental. And Brandi Carlile, that was the new song Life on the Run. It's Cindy Howes on Folk Alley. Allison Russell has a new record on the way with lots of special guests, including Nora Jones, Devin Gilfillian, Sarah Watkins, Joy Aladokun. Joy's on this track with the country singer Julie Williams. Here's No Springtime. It's new from Allison Russell on Folk Alley.

Gosh, that song is so catchy. I feel like the first time I heard it, I was already singing along by the end of it. That's Like a Child from Boy Golden, whose name is actually Liam Duncan, originally from rural Winnipeg, but is now based in Toronto, but goes under the name Boy Golden, and new from Alison Russell right before that. Coming up, we got that new Jesse Wells song. I'm Cindy Howes, and you're listening to Folk Alley.

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Last year, he put out 5 or perhaps 6, depending on who you ask. It's Jesse Wells. Okay.

0: Liza Gilkison wrapping up that set from her 2020 album. It's Cindy on Folk Alley. I have new music from an artist, Samuel Smith, London-based former BBC journalist, lifelong guitarist and singer-songwriter. So this is from his second record. He was diagnosed with Parkinson's in 2020 when he was 44 years old, and he set out to record songs to document his passion for music and to leave a legacy for his sons. He released that first album in 2023, and even as the disease progressed, the songs kept coming, so he's made a new album. This is Samuel Smith on Folk Alley.
1: At the start, we

New music from Alila Diane, who's been releasing records for the past 13 years, kind of quietly in the United States, more loudly in Europe, where she is like a legitimate star in countries like France. Her kids are grown now, and she's come back into her music community in Portland, Oregon, in full force on her new record, Who's Keeping Time? That is the song Dusty Roses. Coming up, new music from Jim Lauderdale. I'm Cindy House. It's Folk Alley.

Jim Lauderdale, also known as Mr. Americana and a songwriter's songwriter, Jim has released two records this year, a bluegrass record with the Poe Ramblin' Boys and a country record fabulously titled Country Super Hits Volume 2. Of this track we're going to hear, he says this song relates to the common experience of going through difficult times, and that very few of us are immune to. Everybody's Got a Problem from Jim Lauderdale.

0: fun.
1: Yeah.
0: That got wild.
2: Well, I've seen Jesus play with flames in a lake of fire that I was standing in.

Sturgill Simpson, who now goes by Johnny Blue Skies, and he is pretty irritated that promoters don't want to bill him as such. He posted, "All the promoters think you are too stupid to figure out that he's me. They won't let me take Sturgill off the billing, and I'm getting really tired of it. We sold a bunch of t-shirts last year. None of them had my name on it. Sold out a tour that didn't have my name on it either. What's so hard to figure out? This is the path forward." That's his song Turtles All the Way Down from Johnny Blue Skies, formerly known as Sturgill Simpson. It's Cindy Howes. Let's do a new track up next from Ferris and Jason Romero.

Courtney Marie Andrews on Folk Alley, and of that track, she says, "These are the good old days" is a saying my uncle always says to try and remind us of the beauty of the now. She wrote that song to honor that and write a good song for once in her life. Beautiful sentiment and track, "These Are the Good Old Days" from Courtney Marie Andrews. And we heard new music, "These Are the Days" from Ferris and Jason Romero. They have a new album out June 12. You can listen to this show again, or you can also check out the playlist at folkalley.com or Folk Alley's free mobile app. Thank you so much for joining us today. I'm Cindy Howes. This is Folk Alley.

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The Mulberry Tree with Emily Higgins is coming up next, followed by Hearts of Space at 10. Stay tuned.

0: Happy Sunday evening. I'm Emily Higgins, and this is The Mulberry Tree. I'm going to bring you an hour of eclectic music from singer-songwriters and musicians of modern, traditional, and folk rock genres, as well as local and regional musicians. I'm going to feature tonight, for the first couple of sets at least, music that I've either never played on The Mulberry Tree before or it's brand new. In the first four-song set, I'm starting with Jabe Saros, who's going to perform Whiskey in the Rain. After that, the Milk Carton Kids with I Only See the Moon. And then two songs in a row from the soundtrack.
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Yesterday.

Hello, this is Emily Higgins, your host here on The Mulberry Tree. Here on KSMU 91.1, we are streaming live at ksmu.org. And what did we hear in the last set? We heard two songs from the soundtrack of the movie Wild Mountain Thyme. We heard Emily Blunt perform Wild Mountain Thyme. That's a traditional tune. And before that, the late Sinead O'Connor performed I'll Be Singing. What a lovely song. That was written by Amelia Warner and John Patrick Shanley. Before that, a fairly new song from the Milk Carton Kids from their record I Only See the Moon. I played their title track. From Jay Passaros' self-titled album, I played Whiskey in the Rain. Now coming up in set two, some more music that's new or new to us here is going to be Mark Knopfler with One Deep River. After that, the Weary Ramblers with Driftwood, Emmylou Harris with Before Believing, and Rhiannon Giddens with Jason Isbell performing Yet to Be. Let's see what it sounds like.

That was Rhiannon Giddens and Jason Isbell teaming up to perform Yet to Be, a song written by Rhiannon and Marcus Humman as well. Before that, from Emmylou Harris's record Pieces of the Sky, I played her version of Danny Flowers' song Before Believing. Before that, we had the Weary Ramblers performing the title track of their most recent record, Driftwood. And to begin the set, One Deep River. That's the title track to Mark Knopfler's one-year-old record. That's what we heard. I have another four-song set queued up for us all to listen to. I'm going to start with Stephen Stills and a band he put together a while back called Manassas. I'm going to play So Begins the Task. After that, a song titled Charlie that was written by a magnificent songwriter named Hugh Prestwood. In this recording, Hugh is teaming up with Judy Collins. After that, from Emmylou Harris's record Luxury Liner, I chose the song titled She. Let's enjoy that song. And then after that, to wrap up this four-song set coming up, will be Lori McLean with a Kate Wolf tune titled Cornflower Blue. I'll be back.

That was Lori McLean. She put her own stamp on Kate Wolf's song Cornflower Blue. Before that, from Emmy Lou Harris's record Luxury Liner, I played She. And second in the set was Hugh Prestwood and Judy Collins, together with a song titled Charlie that was written by Hugh. And to begin the four-song set was So Begins the Task, a song written by Stephen Stills. So, you probably want to know what's coming up in my last set of songs. There will be three of them, so I hope you stay around and listen to them. We're going to hear Message in a Bottle. It's also called Kelowna. That's a song that was written by the great Johnny Mullins, and it will be performed by Melinda Mullins, Johnny's daughter, and the Leighton Hollow Gals. And that's from Melinda's record, Johnny Mullins Collection, Volume 2. Next up will be Keb Moe with Life is Beautiful from his record, Suitcase. And last in the set, we have Randy Buckner from right here in Springfield. He's going to perform the title track to a record he put out a few years ago titled Thumb in the Strings. This is Emily Higgins from KSMU 91.1, and we're streaming at ksmu.org. Until next time, stay happy, healthy, and strong, and have a great week, everyone.

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Hearts of Space is coming up next. Stay with us.

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1: I'm Heasley from On the Sensations of Tone. And we wrap it up with cool ambient keyboards by Harold Budd from Avalon Sutra. It's a journey in that lazy, hazy, fourth world soundscape. More ambient cool on this transmission of Hearts of Space.

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The BBC World Service is coming up next here on KSMU Springfield 91.1, KSMS Point Lookout Branson 90.5, and KSMW West Plains at 90.3. 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
1: No rain in the forecast for the next few days. Partly cloudy to partly sunny tomorrow. Highs in the lower 80s, lows in the mid 50s. More rain likely this weekend.

0: 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I'm Chris Drew for Ozarks Public Radio, live in our studio on the campus of Missouri State, where we're bringing you Morning Edition this Monday, June 1st. Currently 73 degrees on campus and 6:59. We have national and international news this hour from NPR and local news at 7:04 and 7:31, including news of the impeachment of the City of Forsyth's mayor and reporting on an upcoming local documentary that takes on housing. At 9:45, our weekly edition of Making Democracy Work from the League of Women Voters of Southwest Missouri. On today's episode, they talk to staff from Safe to Sleep. Safe to Sleep opened a new emergency women's shelter in Springfield last week. Up next, the latest NPR news.
1: Good morning. New Jersey's governor criticized violent protests at an ICE detention center, and there's now a half-mile curfew zone. New Jersey Senator Cory Booker joins us in this hour of Morning Edition from NPR News. Two federal courts are now looking into President Trump's settlement in the lawsuit he brought against himself. I'm Steve Inskeep.
2: And I'm A. Martinez. We hear from a former judge who argued Trump deceived one of those courts. Also, Stanford students reporting forced the university's president to resign. His new book looks at how Silicon Valley invests in freshmen before they even have a company to pitch. It's Monday, June 1st. On this day in 1974, a medical journal published Dr. Henry Heimlich's method for saving people choking on food. News is next.
3: Live from NPR News in Washington, I'm Libby Casey. The U.S. military says it struck various radar and drone launch sites near the Strait of Hormuz in recent days. U.S. Central Command says these attacks came in response to Iran shooting down a U.S. drone operating over international waters. Over the weekend, President Trump said the U.S. and Iran are close to a peace deal. But State Department spokesman Tommy Pigott told NPR's Morning Edition that there is not yet a deal.
4: The president has been very clear he wants to see a good deal here. And the president describing over the weekend that we are close to a circumstance, in his belief, of having a deal. But we're not going to have a deal that doesn't address some of the important parameters the president has outlined from the beginning.
3: Pigott pushed back on Republican concerns that the U.S. might unfreeze Iranian assets as part of an agreement and said there will be no exchange of money over the short term. Ukraine targeted oil and gas infrastructure in several regions of Russia over the weekend. The attacks are the latest in a growing campaign of Ukrainian strikes on Russia's energy industry that Kyiv calls long-range sanctions. From Moscow, NPR's Charles Maines reports.
5: Ukraine said its drone struck an oil refinery in the Russian city of Saratov, some 500 miles to the southeast of Moscow, with the local governor confirming damage to civilian infrastructure. Separately, authorities in Russia's southern Krasnodar region said a drone struck a large fuel depot, causing a massive fire. Months of Ukrainian attacks have degraded Russia's oil export capacity, by some estimates up to 40%. Yet the attacks also appear to be taking a toll on domestic consumption. The Kremlin-backed government in occupied Crimea announced rationing of petrol on the peninsula, with social media users reporting long lines of cars outside gas stations. Charles Maines, NPR News, Moscow.
3: The same technology used to produce COVID vaccines is behind a new advance in skin cancer treatment. NPR's Allison Aubrey reports a new study in the Journal of Clinical Oncology finds a messenger RNA vaccine can be very effective at preventing a recurrence of melanoma when used in combination with an immunotherapy drug.
6: Scientists used mRNA technology to create a personalized immunotherapy for melanoma patients who are at high risk of having the cancer come back and spread. Dr. Janice Maynor of NYU is one of the authors of the new study.
7: After 5 years of follow-up, 68.8% of patients who took the combination therapy remained cancer-free.
6: In addition, 92% of patients who received the personalized immunotherapy were still alive at the five-year mark, a significant reduction in the risk of dying from melanoma. Each year, about 112,000 melanomas are diagnosed in the U.S. It can also spread to organs including the brain and lungs. Melanoma experts say this is a landmark advance in how high-risk melanomas could be treated. Allison Aubrey, NPR News.
3: This is NPR News.
0: It's 7:04 for KSMU News. I'm Chris Drew. Tenet's advocacy organization, STUN, and the group Liberated Creatives have announced plans to screen the film Finding Home. As part of the collaboration, they'll also host a community zine workshop and an immersive art installation. KSMU's Mavis Parks has more.
8: Finding Home is a collaborative piece between Springfield Tenants Unite and Liberated Creatives, a nonprofit operated by Keisha McMillan, who came up with a documentary concept.
9: Liberated Creatives is a platform to inspire other people to express themselves through the arts, to heal through the arts, and to find community.
8: The story of Finding Home traces back to McMillan's time as an employee of the Arts Council, where she met Rex Ibanez, the president of Springfield Tenants Unite, a local tenants union. Since the project was related to housing insecurity, McMillan says she wanted to give back to the community and thus reached out to STUN. STUN agreed to the project and offered for some of their members with film experience to assist in the project's making. McMillan says that she helped to form the creative team, is its executive producer, and is overseeing all of the marketing and editing for the film. Besides the documentary, the group plans to create a community zine workshop and to host an art installation entitled A Child's Room. McMillan says that all donations from the project will be given to STUN to support their efforts.
9: We want you to kind of find healing or connection in a nostalgic way. So we wanted to create not just this documentary, but these other elements where people can feel connected.
8: While there are yet to be set dates for the events, McMillan says that the documentary is in post-production and that the team hopes to release it in July of this year. Updates on the documentary can be found on Liberated Creatives and STUN's social media pages, including Instagram, Facebook, and their websites, which are liberatedcreatives.com and springfieldtenantsunite.org. For KSMU News, I'm Mavis Parks reporting.
0: Currently 74 degrees on the Missouri State campus. Isolated storms this morning, breezy throughout the day. Mostly sunny later, hot highs in the mid-80s this afternoon. Mostly clear tonight, humid lows in the mid-60s. No rain in the forecast for the next few days. Partly cloudy to partly sunny tomorrow, highs in the lower 80s. Lows in the mid-50s, more rain likely this weekend. This has been KSMU News on Ozarks Public Radio.
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is KSMU Springfield, KSMS Point Lookout Branson, KSMW West Plains. We're entering the final hour of Morning Edition today, this Monday, June 1st. In the hour ahead, we'll have national and international reporting from NPR and the BBC. NPR reports on Congress and the Senate returning to D.C. after a break. We'll also hear about President Trump's so-called weaponization fund. At 9:45, our weekly edition of Making Democracy Work from the League of Women Voters of Southwest Missouri. On today's episode, they'll talk to staff from Safe to Sleep. Safe to Sleep opened a new emergency women's shelter in Springfield last week. Up next, the latest NPR news.

0: 5 years ago, neuroscientist David Linden was diagnosed with cancer and given 6 to 18 months to live. He's still here, and we'll talk to him next time, here and now.
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2: Good morning, May Martinez. U.S. men's national soccer team midfielder Brendan Aaronson skipped practice Friday because he got married. The team is getting ready for the World Cup, and his teammates said they plan to FaceTime into the ceremony. But the honeymoon will have to wait. Aaronson was back to training on Saturday, which makes me think this was a missed opportunity to have the ceremony on the pitch. Aaronson's a midfielder, and he could have said, "I do" at midfield. I have so many great ideas. It's Morning Edition.
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5: Our guest this morning is Jessica LaRosse, Director of Safe to Sleep and Case Management at Crosslines. So you're here to talk to us about Safe to Sleep. Can you kind of give us just the Safe to Sleep 101 for folks that might not be familiar with it?
6: Safe to Sleep is an emergency shelter. We serve women 18 and over, and we are located in Springfield. We are also an overnight shelter only.
5: And so there's big changes coming to Safe to Sleep. So can you kind of talk us through what's coming up next?
6: Right now, Safe to Sleep, and for almost the last 15 years, we have been in a church gym. So every night we set up cots and have to take the cots down in the morning. And the ladies, when they come to the shelter, when they leave in the morning, they have to take their belongings with them because we don't have storage for that. And so we've been doing that for almost 15 years. And in the next few weeks, we are going to be opening a new shelter in the Crosslines building. And that will give us an opportunity to offer the ladies a lot more services.
5: Can you talk a little bit more about that, just how having that regular, stable space will change how you're able to serve people?
6: There's a couple really exciting changes. We won't have cots anymore, which is a huge deal. Cots are not comfortable to sleep on, and they're just hard to set up and take down. So we're just excited to offer permanent, comfortable beds. The beds will also have a partition around them. So when the ladies lay down to sleep, they will have some privacy. They will also have a place to charge their phone and a little reading light, which seem like small things, but is honestly a really big deal just to give them some comfort. And the biggest change will be that they'll be able to leave their belongings, because right now they have to take everything with them when they leave. So if they can leave their stuff at the shelter, even though we close during the day, it will be a lot easier for them to go to job interviews, go to doctor's appointments, get on and off of the bus even. So just navigating daily life in our community will be a lot easier.
5: It sounds like it'll offer a little more dignity in a way, too, for folks. That's awesome. One of the other really unique things about Safe to Sleep is the staffing model.
6: At Safe to Sleep, we do have paid staff that stay the night at the shelter, but we also rely on volunteers. So we cannot open our doors without volunteers. So we have always have one paid staff at the shelter overnight, but we also have to have one volunteer.
5: Can you talk more about that? Like, one, what does volunteering look like? And two, if folks maybe want to support but staying overnight at the shelter isn't for them, what are other ways that they could get involved?
6: Volunteering. We have different shifts. The shelter opens at 7:30 p.m. and so you can come in at 7 p.m. and leave at 10 p.m. and just do an evening shift, or you can come in at 7 and stay the entire night. We close at 7:30 in the morning, so you're serving a full 13 hours. Because of that, we don't ask folks to do more than maybe once or twice a month. But as a volunteer, you are kind of just overseeing the shelter. You're not having to do chores like cleaning bathrooms or sweeping or things like that. You're just ensuring that the ladies are safe and following the rules and kind of overseeing things along with the staff person. It's a really great way to get to know the women that are coming to the shelter. And just the time that you give at Safe to Sleep is highly valued. So literally every second matters, because we could not do what we do without volunteers.
5: You mentioned that Safe to Sleep has been operating for 15 years. So that's a really huge impact on our community. So can you talk a little bit about maybe the numbers, so about how many people you serve each night?
6: Our average number of guests per night is around 35. Our capacity is 50, and we typically don't hit that capacity, but we're usually serving around 35. We serve well over 500 women every year. And since we opened in 2011, we've served over 4,000 individual women.
5: That's incredible. We'll do one last question, which, if there was one thing just that you wish people knew about your work or the women that you serve, what would that be?
6: I really would like people to know that the ladies that are at the shelter that are experiencing homelessness are really not any different than any of us. One of the things that I think people, when they come to the shelter to volunteer, they see for themselves that our ladies, our average age is 45. So a lot of our women are older, and often you will not be able to tell who is a staff person, who is a volunteer, and who is a shelter guest. So all those stereotypes are pretty much blown out of the water when you come to the shelter and see who we're serving.
5: Jessica, thanks for being with us today. Our guest this morning has been Jessica LaRoss, Director of Safe to Sleep and Case Management at Crosslines. This has been a program of the League of Women Voters of Southwest Missouri. This and other programs in the Making Democracy Work series are available at ksmu.org.
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7: From Marketplace, I'm Nancy Marshall-Genzer in Washington. Dollar General reports earnings tomorrow. The company's stock already jumped last week after one of its rivals, the Dollar Tree, reported a great first quarter. Its comparable store sales were up 3.5%. This hints at a growing consumer demand for deals. So we asked Marketplace's Stephanie Hughes to check in on the dollar store ecosystem.
9: Dana Kenlin has been in the market for some travel-sized toiletry bottles. She could have got them at the drugstore that's 20 feet from her house. But instead, she went out of her way to drive to this Dollar Tree in East Baltimore.
10: And you looked up the prices for both of these before you came in?
11: Actually, I did. Yeah. I get paid Friday, so I'm trying to just limit the things that I buy until Friday.
9: Kenlin works as a security officer. She's also a single mom who keeps to a pretty strict budget. And she says shopping here helps.
11: I just feel relieved. I guess more so like I'm not really overspending on certain things.
9: Another advantage to dollar stores, they're usually close to where people live, says Bloomberg Intelligence analyst Jennifer Bartashas.
12: And so it's a very easy, quick place for people to stop and pick up a few essentials without having to drive a long distance.
9: Which is particularly attractive right now with elevated gas prices. Bartasha says dollar stores now offer a bigger assortment of items. Think craft supplies, tools, graduation balloons. And they're also pulling in higher income consumers looking for deals.
12: And so the question will be for these chains going forward, how do they hang on to those higher income households who have the capacity to spend more when they're in the stores?
9: And how do they get those big spenders to pop in more often? In Baltimore, I'm Stephanie Hughes from Marketplace.
7: Let's do the numbers. The Dow is down 264 points. That's about 0.5%. The S&P 500 is also down about 0.1%. And the NASDAQ is actually up about 0.5%. The 10-year Treasury yield is down at 4.51%. Later this week, we'll get the government's big hiring and unemployment reports, a key read on how the economy is holding up as oil markets remain unsettled. Speaking of oil, prices are up sharply this morning. International Brent crude is trading at $97 a barrel. West Texas Intermediate, the U.S. benchmark, is above $90 a barrel.
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7: States are moving quickly to roll out their own AI laws. According to the National Conference of State Legislatures, a third of the states have enacted 127 laws regulating AI. The rapid growth of state AI laws comes as Congress debates whether federal rules should override state regulations. A new project called Mapping AI is trying to track the organizations, policymakers, and public figures shaping AI policy. Anushri Chaudhry is a doctoral candidate at the University of Cambridge. Sophia Wang is a research associate at Outliers Fund, a venture capital firm. They're the co-leads of Mapping AI, and they join us now. Welcome.
13: Morning.
14: Good morning, Nancy.
7: Can you explain how this works, Sophia?
14: You can actually view around 1,800 different people and organizations that we believe are shaping the conversation about U.S. AI policy today. And so you can click around and actually be able to look at their regulatory stance, their AGI timeline, so when they expect artificial general intelligence to arrive, as well as their funding model and the types of people and organizations they're connected to. And so we're trying to track really the structure of the entire ecosystem.
7: Anushri, what are some of the insights that you've gleaned from this? I mean, where have you seen, I don't know, tensions or disagreements over AI policy?
13: Yeah, definitely. I think often we try to view the left and right on an issue like AI as the right, maybe wanting to accelerate the development of this technology and the left wanting to restrict it. But actually, there's a lot more issue-specific agreement on things like chip export controls. So a lot of people want to restrict exporting a lot of the hardware that goes into making these AI systems possible to China. Almost everyone across the aisle agrees that there should be some kind of liability for developers, companies that make a model that causes some kind of harm that could be for child safety, mental health, misinformation. And then some pretty big areas of disagreement, I think federal preemption of local regulation that's trying to pause or restrict AI development is pretty deeply bipartisan issue.
7: I'm curious about why you decided to launch this huge project in your spare time, I suppose.
13: I do think a lot of people our age and just in general are feeling a huge lack of agency in understanding how to navigate something that's changing so quickly. So this tool was actually our way of bringing agency into understanding the space as a starting point to see what points of leverage there are in how both we can contribute and maybe get the public more involved.
7: I can relate to that feeling of a lack of control. Sophia, what about you? What led you to do this in your spare time?
14: AI is this kind of like rapidly evolving technology that's starting to collide with almost every other technological domain. And I see this very actively in the space industry where I have formal background and also just in market trends. And our way of making an impact in this space is trying to create a transparency tool. We see this as kind of an opportunity for the public to get involved, even if they are not sort of in Silicon Valley themselves developing these models. They have really important feedback to give.
7: Anushree Chaudhary and Sophia Wang are the co-leads on Mapping AI, a project designed to track who's influencing artificial intelligence. Thank you both.
14: Thank you so much.
13: Thank you so much for having us.
7: A reminder that our daily newsletter brings the best of Marketplace straight to your inbox every day. 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

0: The Philharmonia Orchestra, conducted by Jeffrey Simon, with music of Germaine Taillefer, her music for Wedding on the Eiffel Tower. That was Waltz of the Telegrams. It occurs to me, how does a telegram learn to waltz? Probably 1, 2, 3, stop. 2, 2, 3, stop. Nothing more up to the moment than a telegram joke. Anyway, we've got some highly combustible music by Handel coming up in about a minute.
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0: Well, the 4th of July is not far off now. But if you can't wait for the fireworks display that celebrates the Declaration of Independence, well, here's music written to accompany the fireworks display that celebrated the signing of the treaty that celebrated the end of the War of the Austrian Succession. 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
0: Finally this hour, music of Aaron Copland. 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
0: Here's music to feature the bassoon by Czech composer Julius Fučík, who was himself a bassoonist. The bassoon becomes a grumpy old bear in this music, although you'll also see this piece called The Grumbly Old Bear. I think you will find either of those titles fitting. It's played here by bassoonist Alan Pendlebury and the Royal Liverpool Philharmonic Orchestra.

0: The Stockholm Chamber Ensemble, conducted by Esa-Pekka Salonen, with the Symphony No. 82, The Bear, by Joseph Haydn. A musical souvenir of George Gershwin's trip to Cuba is coming up in a minute.
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0: George Gershwin was on vacation in Havana with a few of his friends, and they did a lot of sailing, they played a lot of golf, they gambled at some of the local casinos, and they went out to several dance parlors, where Gershwin heard a lot of music that was new to him. And those new tunes and rhythms definitely stayed with him when he went back to the States and wrote this, his last big concert piece, The Cuban Overture by George Gershwin, played here by the Rochester Philharmonic Orchestra.

0: Whether we're reporting from the front lines of change or shedding light on what it all means, wherever Morning Edition goes, you go too. 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
3: 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It's a minute before 3 o'clock on your Monday afternoon. 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Stay tuned next here after NPR News at the top of the hour. We've got Fresh Air coming up, followed at 4 by NPR's All Things Considered. 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
3: From WHYY in Philadelphia, this is Fresh Air. I'm Tanya Mosley. Today, historian Elizabeth Storter Pryor. She spent her career tracing the racial slur, the N-word, through slavery, Jim Crow, the civil rights movement, and hip-hop. But what she didn't tell her audiences, and what she didn't tell most of her students, even some of her colleagues, was that her father was the comedian who put that word at the center of American comedy, Richard Pryor.
5: I mean, I was a scholar of the N-word, and so obviously is he.
3: Her new book is Something We Said, Richard Pryor, A Notorious Word, and Me. It's part memoir and part history of a word her father, late in his career, decided to never use again. First News.
6: Live from NPR News, I'm Lakshmi Singh. President Trump says Israel and Hezbollah militants plan to de-escalate their fight in southern Lebanon. The Republican leader announced on social media that he had spoken with Prime Minister Benjamin Netanyahu today. NPR's Deepa Shivaram has more on that.
7: Netanyahu had ordered Israeli troops to target areas surrounding Beirut. But now Trump says after his call with Netanyahu, there will be no troops going to Beirut and that any Israeli troops on their way, quote, have already been turned back. Trump says he also spoke with representatives from Hezbollah. Israel's increased aggression against Lebanon, which violates the ceasefire agreed on weeks ago, has complicated ongoing talks to end the U.S. and Israel's war against Iran. Iran pulled out of negotiations after Israel's attacks on Beirut. Trump says the talks are continuing with Iran, though, and moving at what he calls a, quote, rapid pace. Deepa Shivaram, NPR News.
6: Further testing what technically still is a U.S.-Iran ceasefire. Today, Washington said the military bombed radar and drone sites in Iran after the Islamic Republic shot down an American drone over the weekend. Iran later said it targeted U.S. soldiers in Kuwait with missiles. The U.S. says it shot down the missiles. A divided federal appeals court has ruled that the administration's policy banning transgender troops from military service is likely illegal, but a ban could still be enforced against those seeking to enlist while the case plays out in court. Today, the three-judge panel of the U.S. Court of Appeals for the District of Columbia Circuit upheld a 2025 lower court ruling against Trump's executive order on constitutional grounds. Several more states hold primaries tomorrow in House, Senate, gubernatorial, and other races for key state offices. Some of the most closely watched contests are in California, where voters will select candidates for governor, lieutenant governor, attorney general, Los Angeles mayor, as well as congressional district seats. Local law enforcement in 11 U.S. cities are making final preparations for the FIFA World Cup starting in 10 days. NPR's Martin Costi reports tournament security efforts getting hundreds of millions of dollars worth of federal support.
8: The federal government has paid for anti-drone technology, training, and police overtime. And that's raised fears in so-called sanctuary jurisdictions that this federal cooperation may also include ICE immigration enforcement. In Seattle, Police Chief Sean Barnes says he's confident that won't happen.
9: They're not a part of this. They're not a part of our planning. They're not a part of our intelligence. We're not sharing any information with them. There's no part of FIFA planning that I'm aware of that intersects with their work.
8: Host cities are also taking precautions to protect fans from potential vehicle attacks by setting up barricades near stadiums and fan event sites. Martin Costi, NPR News.
6: This is NPR. The U.S.'s second largest teachers union is calling for screen bans and AI limits in schools. The plan is called Devices Down, Eyes Up, Hands On. As part of that plan, the American Federation of Teachers President Randy Weingarten describes a drive behind blocking pre-K to second grade students from accessing screens in the classroom.
10: Kids are actually not really applying knowledge. They are acquiring knowledge, but they're not problem solving. They have no, kids are not reading books anymore.
6: But screen time is everything if you've got a potential box office hit. NPR's Bob Mondello checks out two horror films from directors who got their starts making viral YouTube videos.
11: The film Backrooms, about a furniture dealer who discovers a secret door in his showroom.
12: This place builds like a maze. 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
11: Opened this weekend to an astonishing $81 million, the biggest opening ever for an original horror film. Its 20-year-old director is now the youngest filmmaker to have a number one box office hit. And remarkably, Backrooms scoring with patrons primarily in their teens and 20s, did not step on the box office momentum of a fellow YouTuber's horror hit that's playing to that same audience. In a genre where precipitous weekly drops are the norm, Obsession rose for the third consecutive weekend. No wide-release film has done that in a non-holiday week since E.T. the Extraterrestrial in 1982. Bob Mondello, NPR News.
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15: This is Fresh Air. I'm Tanya Mosley. About a decade ago, my guest, Elizabeth Storter Pryor, was on the road as one of the country's leading scholars of the most charged racial slur in American English, the N-word. A history professor at Smith College, Pryor was giving lectures on the N-word and the use of it during slavery, Jim Crow, the civil rights movement, and the hip-hop generation. But every night, after the lectures ended, she'd have this weird reoccurring dream about her father saying something to her that she couldn't quite understand. Her father is the late Richard Pryor, the legendary comedian who in the 70s took this divisive word and made it the engine of his stand-up. Here he is in 1968 and his first comedy album with a bit about a black superhero.
16: I always thought, why didn't I ever have a hero, a black hero? And I always wanted to go to movies and see a black hero. I figured out maybe someday on television they'll have it, man. Like you see on television, they come out.
17: Look up in the sky. It's a crow. It's a bat. No, it's Sue.
15: And yet, for all of Richard Pryor's influence on American comedy and music and culture, his daughter Elizabeth never told a single audience in her academic circles that Pryor was her father. Her new book, Something We Said, Richard Pryor, A Notorious Word and Me, is part memoir, part history of a word that her father, late in his career, swore he'd never say again, and that his daughter has been trying to understand ever since. Elizabeth, welcome to Fresh Air.
5: Hi, thank you so much for having me.
15: You're a leading scholar in the N-word. Your father is probably one of the most famous people ever to use the word in his stand-up. And here you are, living this life, not telling anyone that he was your father. I actually want you to read an excerpt from the book. The first time you told folks, it was at a Smith Talk, and it was 2016, so not that long ago. Can I have you read that passage?
5: Sure. I started with a joke. Out of nowhere, an eager student in my class asked, "Have you seen Blazing Saddles?" Then I leaned forward with a psst, which was funny because my father, who happens to be Richard Pryor, co-wrote the movie. The audience roared. It was the first time I'd ever said publicly that I was Richard Pryor's daughter. I wasn't just revealing a family connection. My father was an essential part of the work I was doing. He used his platform to influence public discourse about American racism, and he used the N-word to do it.
15: Thank you for reading that. Why did it take you so long, Elizabeth, to tell folks your dad is Richard Pryor?
5: I mean, that's a great question. I think I was the last person to know that this connection mattered. Mm. I kept, you know, feeling that feeling of coincidence. And the end of his life had been really hard and painful. I kind of wanted to keep it to myself. I didn't want to hear those recurring overtures that people made. You know, they became overly intimate in asking me about the relationship that was fraught and complicated. Mm. So I kept it close to the chest.
15: I was also wondering, to be a child of a famous person and someone as famous as Richard Pryor, there has to also be an identity issue too, right? You're your own person in academia, and he is known as a comedian. Was there ever that tension for you of wanting to make a name for yourself?
5: I felt like if I was going to own my father, it had to be organic and real. Like, I didn't feel comfortable just bragging about it, even though I should have. I mean, there's a lot to brag about there, mm-hmm. but it just wasn't my nature. I wanted it to make sense if I was talking about him, and this is what this journey was all about. It ended up making sense. I mean, I was a scholar of the N-word, and so obviously is he.
15: I want to get to something that happened 6 years before that speech. In your own classroom, you were a traveling historian, so the N-word wasn't necessarily your subject early on. But you were teaching the Fugitive Slave Act when a student quoted a line from Blazing Saddles, and you froze in that moment. Tell us a little bit about that moment.
5: Right. So this was a student I liked so much. I adored her. And I was, you know, teaching, and I was feeling like I had my vibe going in the classroom, and I asked, you know, she was like raising her hand like so high, and I was like, "What you thinking?" And she said, "Have you seen Blazing Saddles?" And that threw me off because I thought she was about to out, like raising her hand like so high, and I was like, "What you thinking?" And she said, "Have you seen Blazing Saddles?" And that

0: I froze because I'd thought about how I wanted to negotiate the word in my own life as a teacher, whether I would use it or not in class. I decided I wouldn't, but I never thought about what happens when it comes knocking uninvited.
1: The thing about this story, too, is that this class wasn't just all white. The student was a white student. You moved on from it, but there was a black student or black students in the class, too. What was their reaction?
0: I mean, I didn't really quite move on from it. I just kind of, like a deer in the headlights, stood in front of everybody and was like, you know, that was sort of my reaction. I was really worried about the black students. I felt like they were thinking I was letting them down because I was letting this happen. And it was just something I had never considered when I thought about teaching, is what happens when the racism that we study and we teach comes in inadvertently into the space and has a real impact. How do I work through that in the moment?
1: Yeah. That classroom moment was really important for you. How would you describe it? Was it like a seed for you? Was it the moment where things kind of started to break apart?
0: I mean, it was definitely a catalyst. I think about it as like a three-pronged catalyst. In that moment, I had to look at what was happening in me personally. I started thinking, do I even really know what this word means? Like, what just happened? Like, why? So I started thinking about the history, and I started thinking about my teaching. And all of those pieces kind of happened at the same time around the N-word. And I think deeply starting to chart my own life story in a way by the N-word. Like the N-word is kind of a geography of my life story.
1: Yeah, because what had been your relationship up until that moment with the N-word? Had you ever used it? Had you heard it in your life? What was your relationship to it?
0: I mean, I had a super complicated relationship to it. My mother was white. My father was obviously black and Richard Pryor. He used it on stage. One of the first meaningful conversations I ever had with him as a little girl, he told me, don't let nobody ever call you that. Mm-hmm. And then he used it.
1: Mm-hmm.
0: And then his friends used it. And I was trying to figure that out, you know. So, and then I would hear different reactions of people in my life using it, like, for example, like kids on the schoolyard. But the teachers didn't tell them to, you know, they didn't get in trouble the way they did with other swear words. And yet, to me, this was the worst swear word because my father said, don't let anybody ever call you that. This is something you better knock somebody out if they use with you. And you've got to not only protect yourself, but other black people, too.
1: He's telling you, don't let anybody ever call you that. And yet there is the, some might say, the hypocrisy or the contradiction that then he uses the word in a subversive way.
0: I mean, I think it's really important to emphasize that when I'm saying that he used the word, that it was in the subversive way, that it was the language of protest, and that he was building on a black tradition of protest, that black people had used this word kind of as a slap in the face to white racism. You know, we know how to take our punches and our knocks, and we're not afraid of this thing that you're trying to demean us as. And so bringing that use, the way that black people perceived of the N-word onto stage, was really powerful in the 1970s. People weren't really doing that, but always as a form of resistance and protest, not in the way that, you know, white racists had traditionally used the word.
1: Let's take a short break. If you're just joining us, my guest is Elizabeth Storter Pryor, a history professor at Smith College and the daughter of legendary comedian Richard Pryor. Her new book, Something We Said, Richard Pryor, A Notorious Word and Me. We'll continue our conversation after a short break. 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

This is Fresh Air, and today I am talking with Elizabeth Storter Pryor, historian and daughter of Richard Pryor, and author of Something We Said, Richard Pryor, A Notorious Word, and Me. It is part memoir and part

0: history of one of the most divisive words in the English language, a word her father, later in his career, swore he would never say again. I should also say for the audience, we're saying the N-word, but that was not a phrase that was even used back then. You know, we're doing that because we can't say the word on air, and we, you know, we don't generally say the word. But it's really interesting how that phrase, the N-word, has become the way that we can describe it, which is fairly new, right?
1: I mean, yeah, I had a really funny conversation with my daughter who was born in 1998. And when she was in college, she went to a college about a half an hour from the college where I teach, Smith College. And she would come over and we'd do homework together. So I had a bunch of things pinned on the wall for this research. And one of them was, when did people first started saying the phrase the N-word? Mm-hmm. And she said to me, Mom, what do you mean, when did people first start using the phrase the N-word? And I was like, what do you mean? Mm. When did people start? Because, and I asked my students too, and they, it never dawned on them that this wasn't something, I didn't grow up with that. It's that people either said the N-word or they didn't, but they didn't say the phrase, the N-word, right? But my children grew up in an era where there's a surrogate phrase to replace it. And that puts you in different relationship with that word and the meaning of that word. So it was really interesting, and I discovered that, you know, the big turning point was the O.J. Simpson trial, really. I mean, black activists had been using the phrase the N-word in the late 80s and early 90s, but the O.J. Simpson trial and some pre-trial motions is what put that phrase on the map.
0: Yeah, it became then part of the lexicon to use.
1: That phrase. And so when I watched the news clippings from them, there are newscasters, white newscasters on the news, just saying the N-word, the actual word, before that. ABC News, you know, just saying it.
0: There's actually an interview that was probably one of the more powerful interviews your dad ever did with Barbara Walters, 1979. They're sitting on a couch, very close together, almost eye to eye. And she asks him about the N-word. And she says, I don't know if I can say it, but then she says it. Let's listen.
2: When you're on stage, you talk about, see, it's hard for me to say. I was going to say, you talk about, I can't, you can say it, I can't say it.
3: Yeah,
2: but I feel
3: so
2: uncomfortable.
3: Well, good. You said it pretty good. That's not the first time you said it.
2: Yes, it is.
3: Are we going to end up liking each other after this?
2: I don't know.
3: I'm good. I'm glad. It's still out there.
2: What do you think?
3: I don't know. See, I like it like that. I like it like you get to know me, or you can choose for yourself whether you really like Richard or not. There's nothing phony about
2: it.
3: I'm not laying it out there smooth and soft where you can say, oh, I really like that guy. You know, that Richard's not really bad as I thought. No, you say, I don't like the period.
2: Yeah, but you see, I don't like the period.
3: What do you say,
2: babe? Maybe I don't like you.
3: Well, hey, how about that?
2: But not because you're black.
3: You like me. You like me.
2: Right now I like you.
3: I know you do.
2: Yeah, and right now you like me.
3: Yeah.
2: We're okay.
3: Yeah.
0: That was Barbara Walters and Richard Pryor, 1979. Very pivotal interview. It's interesting. She says she doesn't know if she could say it, but she says it. And then she says it again, because there was not that phrase, the N-word, to actually say the thing. You were in the room. It's interesting. I hear the people laughing. Take us to that room. You were how old?
1: I was 11 or 12.
0: Yeah.
1: And they filmed the episode of my dad's living room. And, you know, they were doing this conversation, and I remember getting really stressed out during the conversation because my father's being lighthearted and funny, but he's also not. Mm-hmm. I mean, he's being very direct with her.
0: Mm-hmm.
1: You know, the fact that she says, I can't say that word. I don't say that word. He said, you just said it, and you said it very good.
0: Mm-hmm.
1: You've said it before.
0: 12 years old, you're interpreting this. And hearing that exchange, you felt stressed, but did you also understand where you sat in the moment about the word?
1: I feel what's powerful about today is that I'm even allowed to question whether people use this word around me or not. And I think there was something. My dad was sort of doing this work by challenging her. But even so, he couldn't say what somebody might say today, which is, please don't say that.
0: Mm.
1: Right? Like what it conjured in that moment between them, which must have been powerful and real for him. I mean, she's a very, as I describe her, a very pretty pink white lady in pink, smelling of pink, you know, and she uses this word with him in that moment. And I mean, he does a good job of kind of calling her out, but it's not, it's still light. Like, it's not like you're doing work right now. You're being racist. Hmm. Like, you actually are being racist saying this. And so I think that today I could do that. My dad didn't really have that language, even as he was trying to create it.
0: Your dad was really upset about that interview, though, with Barbara Walters.
1: He was. It was, you know, had the potential of being a life-changing moment for him. And I think it was, ultimately. But he revealed, not just in that part, but he talked a lot about his childhood. He talked about doing drugs. He talked about openly. And
0: he felt like he revealed too much.
1: That's right.
0: Your father is famous, though, for being so vulnerable. He was born in Peoria. He was raised in a brothel. His mother worked in the brothel. He watched his father beat his mother. He was abused. His mother left when he was 10. And he put that all together in a way that like no one had ever seen before, where we were laughing almost to keep from crying. When did you first come to see or understand that your father had these broken parts of him?
1: Honestly, I think it was partially in the I knew it. Of course, I've heard the comedy, you know, people would tell me, you know, your father was raised in a brothel. I don't remember him ever saying that to me. Mm. I mean, I certainly wasn't introduced to my great-grandmother, you know, this is mama, she's a madam, she runs a brothel, right? This is my great-grandmother. Mm-hmm. You know, she, you know, cooked great food and was mean. Like, that's what I knew about her. Mm-hmm. But I do think, in part, it was the process of writing this book. Like, there was something about my memories that had been locked in childhood. I don't know if this makes sense to people, but I had only ever come in contact with them as, like, the 11-year-old. Mm. And it was as a woman, as a professor, as a mother myself, that I came to this to understand, like, holy moly, like, it's not the sex work. Because, like, I think there are a lot of people who are raised around sex work and, you know, have their stories to tell as children. But it was the vulnerability of that for him, that he didn't know how to navigate it. And the brilliance of being able to tell those stories to people and make them funny. And not just funny, like laugh at me, but also universal, like people could relate, like, oh, about parenting. Like he described his father as an 11 o'clock N-word because he had to be home by 11 o'clock, even though the party didn't start till 11:30. You know, like these are, you know, everybody could relate to that. Mm-hmm. But he was describing a very harsh and scary man mm-hmm. when he did it.
0: There's this tender moment where you were 11 years old and there's this poem that you written for his 38th birthday. He asked you to read it to the family. Can I have you read it now?
1: Sure. My daddy is the famous Richard Pryor. Yes, how famous, how famous. Of course I love him, and I'll always be proud, but I really get sick of all the crowds. I think he spends all his day long trying to help someone who started out wrong. He never seems happy, though always so sad. Now they remember him that he's cool and he's bad. He's got the money to do what he wants. Some people want the money to do what they want. They hurt him, they slap him, inside out. But that doesn't matter because he's Richard Pryor, no doubt. It doesn't matter, it's the money that counts. This is a story so sad and so true. He has trouble picking his friends, and that makes him blue. My daddy.
0: Oh, that's my guest, Elizabeth Pryor, reading a poem she wrote for her dad, Richard Pryor, when she was 11 years old. He was so moved by it, he carried it in his pocket for weeks. You now, as a woman, reading this and knowing the totality of who he was now through this new lens, Why do you think he was so moved from it, aside from the fact that you were his daughter?
1: I don't know. I'm thinking that, I haven't really thought about this before, but I feel like my father had a superpower of really being able to see people, really being able to see them and understand them, you know? And I feel like maybe he felt seen too. And that was important to him as a person who could see. Mm-hmm. Yeah.
0: Let's take a short break. Our guest today is scholar and author Elizabeth Storter Pryor. We'll be right back after a short break. I'm Tanya Mosley, and this is Fresh Air.

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3: This is Fresh Air. I'm Tanya Mosley, and my guest is Elizabeth Storter Pryor. A history professor at Smith College, the daughter of legendary comedian Richard Pryor, who fathered seven children over the course of his life. Elizabeth is the author of Color Travelers, Mobility and the Fight for Citizenship Before the Civil War, a study about how Black Americans were fighting for their right to travel more than 100 years before Rosa Parks refused to give up her seat. Her new book, Something We Said, Richard Pryor, A Notorious Word in Me, is part memoir and part history of one of the most divisive words in the English language, a word her father, later in his career, swore he would never say again. He told you this story of the first time he got a laugh from his family.
4: Yeah.
3: Can you share that?
4: He told me a story about being 5 years old. And I don't know why, but he's wearing a little cowboy suit. And he was in front of the house, and all the people were there, his grandmother, all the sex workers, and his father and his uncle. And he slipped in dog poop. And they just started cracking up. And so he got up, and he made himself slip in it again. And they couldn't stop laughing, and so he did it again and again. Mm. And it's pretty painful to think of the lengths that he felt that he needed to go to get their adoration and attention.
3: What do you take from that story?
4: I mean, I take that and also, just his drive to be funny. I asked him, did you know you were funny? And he said, I knew little else, but that I knew.
3: Hmm. You didn't actually meet your dad till you were 6 years old.
4: Yeah.
3: And so there's a lot that you didn't know about their relationship leading up to it. But your mom wrote him a letter about you, and that's how the meeting came about.
4: Mm-hmm.
3: Yeah. Do you remember that first meeting?
4: Oh, yes. I remember we were in Newark, New Jersey. My first time flying on a plane that I remembered. And I come to this hotel room, and my mom is acting kind of, I don't know, my mom was very in control of herself a lot of the times, but she was acting nervous. And we knocked on the door of a hotel room, and he opened in a towel, and I was like, this is my father? Like, not only do I get a father, but I get this guy. What? Like, I just felt like I won. I loved him immediately, instantly. His eyes were so warm, and he was so handsome, and I just fell head over heels.
3: You saw your face in him.
4: I saw my face. I saw my face. I saw, like, Everybody around me was white, really. And nobody ever said to me, you're different because you're not white in my family. But it was there. And I saw him and I was like, wait a minute. There's something here between us. And I just, yeah. And that happened more and more. Even though there were some things about him that I couldn't relate to at all, of course, his childhood and whatnot. But there was some way he created a bridge immediately between us and invited me to cross over.
3: Can you describe the differences in households? So you're, majority of the time, you're raised in Massachusetts, a Jewish family, Jewish customs, and then you'd go see your dad.
4: Right. So my mom actually lived in LA, but the Jewish customs were there.
3: Yeah.
4: I mean, we did the Jewish holidays. She shopped at Lohmann's and Marshall's. We had certain values. My mother used Yiddish words, like my cushy grandmother who knitted socks, you know, like that was like one part of my family. And then my father's was, you know, he'd just have all these people like loud and laughing around the, he had 2.5 acres. A swimming pool, a guest house, a tennis court, and everybody was around the kitchen table, you know, and trying to get his attention, talking smack, loud, and telling jokes, and hoping that my father was going to be impressed by them. I think now, looking back, there were drugs around the house, alcohol. My mother didn't drink or use drugs. There was a lot of confusion, like, you know, not knowing who's there and who matters. And, you know, it was hard to get my father's attention. He was also all over the place. You know, he was on stage. He was in his head. He was depressed. He was, you know, he was down. He was up. I mean, you know, he was traveling. So people did what they could to try to get his attention. I think my siblings and I would all agree that that was a standard experience growing up in his house.
3: Were you vying for his attention as his child?
4: Always.
3: What were the ways you would try to get it?
4: I wanted to be smart enough and creative enough, and I would try to show off. I did theater. I did improv. He would come to my plays and come to my performances. Tried to get intellectual with him, like when I was in college, and he gave me, like, I had a black awakening, and he basically, like, sent me some stuff so I could awake blackly, I guess.
3: When you got to college,
4: when I got to college.
3: Stuff like what? Like books and stuff?
4: Yeah, he sent me the documentary on Malcolm X that had been filmed, I think, in 1972. And then he sent me The Last Poets, which actually used the N-word a ton. N-words are scared of revolution, you know, to listen to. And I did. I felt like he was inviting me into a secret world, and I wanted to go there.
3: But there was this moment where, as you were trying to get his attention, you're trying to be these things, and you initially wanted him to see you as a creative. But it sounds like he actually did see you as an intellectual. But at the time, you didn't realize that that was a currency. You didn't realize that that was a virtue that he valued in you. When did you come to understand that?
4: Writing the book.
3: Oh, really?
4: Yeah.
3: Throughout your entire life with him, you didn't really see that he thought that way.
4: Not really. And people would tell me all the time, he's so proud of you that you went to college. Your dad was always proud of that. He was so smart in his way and didn't go to college that I kind of thought he thought college was kind of like an indulgence. But I do remember at the end of his life, when he couldn't speak anymore, I would go over and read from the narrative of Frederick Douglass to him. And I could see that he was feeling proud in those moments of Frederick Douglass and of being read Frederick Douglass by me.
3: Mm-hmm.
4: Yeah.
3: Let's take a short break. If you're just joining us, my guest is Elizabeth Storter Pryor, a history professor at Smith College and the daughter of legendary comedian Richard Pryor. Her new book, Something We Said, Richard Pryor, A Notorious Word and Me. We'll continue our conversation after a short break. This is Fresh Air.
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3: This is Fresh Air, and today I am talking with Elizabeth Storter Pryor, historian and daughter of Richard Pryor, and author of Something We Said, Richard Pryor, A Notorious Word, and Me. It is part memoir and part history of one of the most divisive words in the English language, a word her father, later in his career, swore he would never say again. There's something life-changing that happened to you after that Barbara Walters interview. You wanted to clarify during the interview that he had said he had only been married a certain amount of times, three times, and you corrected him, and then he corrected you.
4: Yeah. I was always under the impression that my father had been married four times, and he said three during the interview. And he told me in very ungentle way that he had never been married to my mother. It shattered my world only because they both had told me that. I had the impression from both of them that that was the case. And I actually recently found a news clipping from, like, I don't know, it must be the mid-70s or something, where my father says it in a, you know, a newspaper article or something, that he, you know, his three wives, his three exes. But he wasn't, in fact, married to my mom. And that was earth-shattering.
3: It was earth-shattering because at the time as well, I mean, we have a different view. Today, we may think, like, it's not a big deal. But back then, it felt like maybe what?
4: I think it felt like I didn't exist in a way. And that maybe I wasn't really his child. Not that I wasn't, and I don't mean this about paternity, something else. Like, that I wouldn't be part of the family or whatever, something like that. Mm-hmm. I have to say, God bless my father, made a lot of mistakes, but never once made me feel that way. Mm-hmm. Made a lot of mistakes, but not that one. Yeah.
3: You went home and confronted your mother, and you guys got into a big fight.
4: Yeah.
3: And this fight, I mean, this was the fight of all fights, right?
4: Yes. My mother was a fighter. She was a fighter, if nothing else. And she went for the jugular if she was losing. And she did that day, too. Yeah.
3: Your mom pulled out that N-word on you.
4: Yeah. Yes. My mother called me the N-word.
3: How do you hold this woman who cared for you is your mom? And cared for you in all the ways that a mother cares, but then also had this blind spot that when she was in a rage, she could say it and said it to her own child.
4: I never understood. I have to say, till her dying day, my mother never apologized for that. And I brought it up plenty. I gave her plenty of chances because I brought it up a lot because I just never forgot it. It was one of those, I mean, I know, obviously, how could you forget it? But it was never far away from my interactions with her. Mm. It was always there for me. You know, when I met my husband and we had our, you know, early, you know, pillow talk, that was, you know, that's the story that came up. It was always there. And it was hard to reconcile. Because what's funny, and I hope readers will get this, is that my mother loved me so much. Mm-hmm. She really did.
3: I think that's clear. But I was just wondering from you, What that tells you about the limits that maybe white people, even in close proximity, even having a black child, and understanding race and racism and the knife that that word can cause.
4: Yeah.
3: The knife in the wound.
4: Yeah. I hear this all the time from people. People who don't want to be in interracial relationships or don't want to have those, even interracial friendships, because they feel like, when push comes to shove, somebody can say this to you. Mm-hmm. Now, I have to say, my husband is white, and I have never once, ever, and never will ever worry that this is even within the fragments of his mind. Mm-hmm. I know it's not. But for some people, like my mother, it was there.
3: Let's take a short break. If you're just joining us, my guest is Elizabeth Storter Pryor, a history professor at Smith College and the daughter of legendary comedian Richard Pryor. Her new book, Something We Said, Richard Pryor, A Notorious Word and Me. We'll continue our conversation after a short break. This is Fresh Air.
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0: This is Fresh Air, and today I am talking with Elizabeth Storter Pryor, historian and daughter of Richard Pryor, and author of Something We Said, Richard Pryor, A Notorious Word, and Me. It is part memoir and part history of one of the most divisive words in the English language, a word her father, later in his career, swore he would never say again. Was there a reason why you didn't listen to much of your father's comedy before adulthood?
1: So I was like 8 or 9, right, when his first Grammy Award winning album came out. I did sneak a listen to it as a child, but I had no idea what it meant. Mm. But as I got older, you know, I saw Superman and The Wiz and, you know, The Toy, you know, these kind of more child-geared creative productions of his, but his comedy, and this is funny, I did see him even perform it, but just knowing his comedy, it felt like everybody who came up to me, I grew up, there are going to be people who are listening to this who have no idea who Richard Pryor is.
0: That's true, yeah.
1: Okay, and I grew up, and that was like nobody, because everybody knew who he was, and they loved him, and they thought that because of the vulnerability on stage and because of that work, that he was their friend, and they probably were, and my dad loved that. He told me, you know, the only thing to worry about is when people stop doing that, right? But for me, I wanted to know him in a way that everybody else did not, and that was as a private person. And so knowing his comedy felt like it was pulling me away from knowing him as a private man.
0: I also have to know how you felt about Jojo Dancer, Your Life is Calling, which was a film that your dad wrote about his life. And he lays it all out. He lays it pretty bare. Do you remember when you first saw it?
1: I do. I came home from college to see it. And I remember being so powerfully moved by it because I thought, you know, this is, of course, after my father had this horrible episode, I don't know how to describe it, but where he burned like 2/3 of his body quite severely. We didn't know if he was going to live while using drugs. And this was sort of his kind of reckoning with what brought him to that moment, because it was only years later that he told me that it was actually a suicide attempt, which I didn't know at the time. The family described it as the accident, which is why I struggle for the words even now.
0: Right. The story had been publicly that he was freebasing on cocaine or drugs, and there was a mishap, there was an accident, and there was an explosion. But he sat you down to tell you that that wasn't actually true.
1: Yeah.
0: Yeah.
1: Yeah. He pulled me aside and said he had to tell me the truth about what happened, and he just was so tired. Mm. And he made that choice, immediately changed his mind. You know, the minute, you know, the fire hit his body.
0: Mm.
1: But then it was too late.
0: Did he ever talk about, because, you know, so I rewatched it. I watched it as a child, I'll tell you, Elizabeth, and I think it was one of the most traumatic things of my life because I had such a parasocial relationship with him because he had done so many children's programs. And so then to see his life in totality as a 9-year-old, I was really scarred by that, and I've not watched it since, but I watched it the other night.
1: Oh, okay.
0: And it was so revealing. It was so vulnerable and brave to share the dark parts of himself, but it was universally panned
1: it
0: at the
1: was.
0: Time. Did he ever talk about how he felt about that?
1: He didn't, but I saw him decline. So I think the movie came out, I'm guessing, 1986 right now.
0: Mm-hmm.
1: He was also diagnosed with MS in 1986. So it was like kind of coming together. But I think about this vulnerability that you're talking about. What is it like to flay yourself open? And sometimes, I mean, when he did Live in Concert in 1979, it was universally beloved. It was the comedic gold they described it as. He was, you know, the voice of a generation. Mm. And then just a few years later, also putting your life on the line creatively, and it's panned. And what is it like when you are inside out like that and, you know, susceptible to the criticism of other people, like, on your life? And I know that's what he did for a living, so of course, you know, he's public. But I do think about that a lot. I will see his work and see how vulnerable he is in a moment. And I was like, ah, that's why it was so hard for him.
2: There's a pivotal moment in your father's career where he visits Africa, the continent. He goes to several places, Kenya and Nairobi, and this is 1982 that he comes back and he decides to get on stage and talk about this experience and told the world what he decided regarding the use of the N-word. Let's listen.
3: And I was sitting in the hotel and a voice said to me, he said, look around, what do you see? And I said, I see all colors of people doing everything, you know? And the voice said, do you see any n-? I said, no. I said, you know why? Because there aren't any. And it hit me like a shot. I was sitting there, I said, yeah, I've been here 3 weeks. I haven't even said it. I haven't even thought it. And it made me say, oh my God, I've been wrong. I've been wrong. I got to regroup. I mean, I said, I ain't gonna never call another black man. You know, because we never was no. That's a word that's used to describe our own wretchedness. And we perpetuate it now because it's dead.
2: Mm. That was Richard Pryor in 1982. And, oh gosh, Elizabeth, he built his career on that word. And here he is on this stage saying, I have grown. I have learned something new. What did that moment mean for you?
1: Oh, I remember being so proud of it. I felt like we were finally, like, aligned in this particular way. Because for me, as a biracial person, the N-word, I always knew it wasn't my word. Certainly the way black people used it with each other. And I longed for that. Not that the word is so great, but there's something happening when black people are using it together that is great.
2: Did you ever try?
1: I did. I did with my black friends, and they were like, do not do that anymore. You do not have the flow. You must stop. But I felt, yeah, I was proud of it. I felt proud of it.
2: Did you guys ever talk about it?
1: We didn't talk about my feelings about it, but my father did tell me.
2: Right.
1: He made a point of telling me. So in that way, I think it was important for him, but not necessarily about what it meant when he was on stage doing it, because that felt like it was for all black people to me.
2: You know, he started to get sick around the time that hip-hop really was making its ascension. But, you know, it was being used. The word was becoming part of the vernacular. What do you think he would think about the next generation and the way that it was used? I mean, because he also didn't get a chance to see, say, someone like Kendrick Lamar win a Pulitzer Prize, which is a whole nother level of acknowledgement to the purpose of the use of the word beyond it just being a filler word, you know?
1: Right. I mean, I'm not going to pretend to know what my father would think, but I will say that one of the things I admire about that moment when he disavows the word is he said that this is for me. I'm not telling you what to do. You know, this is for me. And I think there is a piece where he understood that the word had a function in black culture. He does talk about, though, as an artist, like losing control of what the word was doing. Like he was trying to do something good. Mm. By doing that, and then it did take on a life of its own.
2: How has teaching this word changed for you now that you've gone through this process?
1: Teaching the word is still incredibly difficult, I have to say. The conversations are always hard, but I feel like it's important because my students walk away knowing that this is not a conversation, like I said, about free speech. It's really about how we interact, how we want to bring as many people as we can to the table. And if we do that, that means that we're going to be thinking about who we're sitting at the table with and how things will impact them.
2: Elizabeth Storter Pryor, thank you so much for this conversation and thank you for this book.
1: Thank you so much. It was a pleasure.
2: Elizabeth Storter Pryor. Her new book is called Something We Said, Richard Pryor, A Notorious Word, and Me. Tomorrow on Fresh Air, novelist Maggie O'Farrell. She wrote the book Hamnet and co-wrote the screenplay for the film adaptation. She has a new book called Land, about a father and son mapping 19th century Ireland after the devastation of the Great Famine. I hope you can join us.

keep up with what's on the show and get highlights of our interviews, follow us on Instagram at NPR Fresh Air. Fresh Air's executive producer is Sam Brigger. Our technical director and engineer is Audrey Bentham. Our interviews and reviews are produced and edited by Phyllis Myers, Anne-Marie Baldonado, Lauren Krenzel, Teresa Madden, Monique Nazareth, Thea Challoner, Susan Nyakundi, Anna Bauman, and Nico Gonzalez-Whistler. Our digital media producer is Molly C.B. Nesper. Roberta Shorrock directs the show. 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
2: Live from NPR News in Washington, I'm Dwayne Brown. The Justice Department says it will abide by a federal court order that temporarily pauses the administration's nearly $1.8 billion fund for people who claim they were targets of politicized prosecutions. The fund has come under sharp criticism from both parties. Here's NPR's Ryan Lucas.
3: The so-called anti-weaponization fund has been on hold since a federal judge temporarily blocked it last week in response to a lawsuit challenging the fund's creation. The order barred the Justice Department from taking any action to create the fund, transfer money into it, consider claims, or make payments out of it. The pause is necessary to give the court time to hear from both sides on the legal arguments. Now, the Justice Department says in a statement that it strongly disagrees with the court order, but it says it will abide by it. The Trump administration continues to face intense and even bipartisan blowback from lawmakers over the fund, including over the possibility that Capitol rioters who attacked police could receive payments from it. Ryan Lucas, NPR News, Washington.
2: In Michigan, nearly 1,000 union workers are off the job. They walked off early today from member station WMUK. Michael Simons reports the plant is a major supplier for GM.
4: At mid-morning, more than 30 workers were picketing in various spots outside the American Axle plant. Passing drivers honked their support. Josh Yeager is the bargaining chairman for the United Auto Workers, Local 2093. He says American Axle, also known as the Dow Corporation, refused to increase wages to a livable amount. So now, the local has to fight for a better contract.
5: It's a game of chess. They wanted a battle, now they got a war.
4: Yeager claims the company stockpiled parts in anticipation of the strike, but he adds he believes the union can wait them out.
2: You're listening to NPR News. French President Macron is hosting some 200 foreign business leaders tonight as part of his annual conference to attract foreign investment. NPR's Eleanor Beardsley has more on this year's Choose France Summit.
6: Japanese SoftBank announced it plans to plow $52 billion into French data centers in the Hauts-de-France region north of Paris. It would be the company's largest AI infrastructure investment in Europe so far. Amazon plans to invest more than $15 billion on three new logistics sites in France. Macron wants France and Europe more broadly to catch up with big AI spending in the U.S. and China. His idea is that France could use its network of nuclear power plants to fuel the energy-hungry facilities rather than export the nation's surplus electricity. France derives about 70% of its electricity from nuclear power. Eleanor Beardsley, NPR News, Paris.
2: Farmers around the globe are seeking fertilizer alternatives to reduce dependency on the Gulf region as the Iran war shows no sign of ending anytime soon. Persian Gulf is the largest hub for chemical fertilizers, supplying about 30% worldwide, causing concerns about food supply. Experts say the shift away from that and cow dung could potentially benefit the environment by cutting down on greenhouse gas emissions. I'm Dwayne Brown. You're listening to NPR News.
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